The music of Juan T. Zoll and Duke Ellington, Caravan, as performed by Milt Jackson and Company, with Joe Pass on the guitar, Ray Brown bass, Mickey Roker drums, Milt Jackson, of course, on the vibes, from a session from 1980, All Too Soon, opening up this evening's Jazz Safari on 88.5 NEPM. Good evening, I'm Kari Njiri, and Karibu. Welcome on board tonight's journey that travels through the jazz world and beyond until 11 o'clock. We have more Ellingtonia coming your way in just a moment. Tonight we feature music from the great Miles Davis, as we mark the 100th birthday anniversary of the great trumpeter coming up on Tuesday. Plus releases from Camille Thurman and Ruben Blades, Martha Mukisa and Tito Puente, Berima Amo, great Ghanaian highlife trumpeter, and Ruchel Guillaume from Haiti. Plus, we'll celebrate the birthdays of Charlie Hunter, Randy Sankey, Ken Paplowski, and Artie Shaw. That and much, much more coming your way over the next 3 hours, so please stay on board. Let's share each other's company on this holiday weekend, as we continue, as promised, with more Ellingtonia, courtesy of the singer Rosemary Clooney. Her birthday anniversary, I should say, is today, her 98th birthday anniversary. Here she is joining Ellington and his orchestra from January 1956 on 88.5 NEPM.

0: That's the great Artie Shaw and his orchestra from 1938 with Begin the Beguine, Cole Porter's classic, featuring Artie Shaw on the clarinet saxophone. And rounding out this first leg of our jazz safari on 88.5 NEPM, celebrating the birthdays and birthday anniversaries in this set. We heard a double dose of music from trumpeter Randy Sankey and the late Ken Paplowski, with another song from the 1930s, Irving Berlin's Let Me Sing and I'm Happy, from their collaboration called Get Happy, and featuring the likes of Randy Sankey on the trumpet, Ken Paplowski on the tenor saxophone. Kenny Barron featured at the piano with John Goldsby bass, Terry Clark at the drums, from a 1994 date. As I mentioned, a double dose of Randy Sankey and Ken Paplowski. We heard before that, Beyond a Shadow of Doubt, music of Louis Armstrong from the 1940s, featuring Randy Sankey and the New York All-Stars, with Ken Paplowski heard on the saxophone and clarinet. And we began the set with Rosemary Clooney, along with Duke Ellington and his orchestra, Hey Baby, from January 1956. Today marks the birthday anniversary of Rosemary Clooney, her 98th, and the 116th of Artie Shaw, as well as the 67th birthday anniversary of Ken Paplowski, who left us back in February of this year. And it also marks the birthday, the 77th, of Randy Sankey. He's still very much around and alive. If you're just joining us, welcome on board our Jazz Safari on 88.5 NEPM. I'm Kari Nchiri, so happy to have you on board this evening's journey, funded by Jacob's Pillow, the nation's only National Historic Landmark dedicated to...
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1: 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As we feature more birthdays coming up, including that of Charlie Hunter and also music of Miles Davis, as we close in on this 100th birthday anniversary of the trumpeter's birth on Tuesday. Also ahead, Ruben Blades, along with Tito Puente, Berima Amo, and Ruchel Guillaume, and Martha Mukisa. Let's continue with the saxophonist and vocalist, Camille Thurman, who returns to the area, the Northampton Jazz Workshop series, on Wednesday, performing with the Green Street Trio at the Drake in Amherst. Here she is with her ensemble featuring Darren Green, that's Daryl Green on the drums, David Bryant at the piano, Paul Beaudry on bass, and joining her on the front line, Wallace Roney Jr. on the trumpet, another song from the 1930s, It's Only a Paper Moon on 88.5 NEPM.

the great Miles Davis and his sextet performing All Blues from April 1959 with Cannonball Adderley on the alto saxophone, John Coltrane on the tenor sax, Bill Evans piano, Paul Chambers bass, Jimmy Cobb at the drums. From what some consider the greatest jazz album of all time, Kind of Blue, from Miles Davis. And before that, we heard another song from the 1930s, It's Only a Paper Moon, from saxophonist Camille Thurman with the Darryl Green Quartet. It's Only a Paper Moon. Featured on a session recorded in Spain called Confluence, Volume 1, Alhambra. Camille Thurman returns to the area. She's performing with the Green Street Trio at the Drake in Amherst on Wednesday the 27th as part of the Northampton Jazz Workshop series. A jam session follows the concert set, which kicks off at 7:30. I'm Kari Njeri, and we're on a jazz safari on 88.5 NEPM. Getting back to Miles Davis, this coming Tuesday marks his 100th birthday anniversary, and over the next few days and into next week and weekend, we'll be featuring a lot of Miles during our jazz programming to celebrate one of the great artists in music, not just jazz. We have a little bit more of Miles coming your way, as well as coming up, Ruben Blades, along with Jeremy Bosch and Felipe Fournier, Tito Puente and Martha Mukisa, as well as Emily Claire Barlow as she sings music of Miles. But first, we'll move from the 1950s through the 80s as he transitions through all kinds of styles. Here he is with music composed by the bassist and multi-instrumentalist Marcus Miller called Tutu, his dedication to Archbishop Desmond Tutu on 88.5 NEPM.

Yes, that's Emily Claire Barlow from Canada with her rendition of Freddy the Freeloader, music of Miles Davis, lyrics by John Hendricks, and featured on her 2003 release called Happy Feet. Featuring the likes of Bob Pilch on the guitar and John Johnson on the saxophone solos. Emily Claire Barlow. We heard the great Miles Davis before that from 1986, mid-80s, with Tutu, featuring Marcus Miller. As we celebrate the upcoming 100th birthday anniversary of Miles Dewey Davis, on 88.5 NEPM WFCR FM and HD Amherst, 640 AM WNNZ Westfield, streaming always at nepm.org. I'm Kari Njeri with you on this evening's Jazz Safari as we feature ahead music from Tito Puente and Zakai Curtis, Super Mambo and Eliane Elias, Ruchel Guillaume and Berima Amo, and much, much more coming your way. Let's continue, though, with a little bit more flavor of Miles Davis, this time as interpreted by the trombonist Conrad Hurig, who has produced a series of Latin sides of artists, including Miles, as well as Mingus and Herbie Hancock and Wayne Shorter, from a performance at the Blue Note in New York City in 2003, with Brian Lynch on the trumpet, Paquito de Rivera on alto saxophone, the late Dave Valentin and Mario Rivera on flute and baritone sax, with Edsel Gomez piano, John Benitez bass, Robbie Amin and Richie Flores providing percussion work. Here is their take on Miles's Solar on 88.5 NEPM.

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1: On bass, with Willie Martinez III at the timbales, Camilo Molina on congas, and Reynaldo de Jesus on bongo, from their Grammy Award-winning recording, Kubop Lives by Zakai Curtis, one of our local treasures. Concluding this set of music dedicated to great Miles Davis, we heard, to begin, trombonist Conrad Herwig and his ensemble with Solar, recorded at the Blue Note in New York City in March of 2003, the second in a volume of a series called The Latin Side of Miles Davis, called Sketches of Spain y Más. Conrad Herwig. As we celebrate the 100th birthday anniversary of Miles Davis, coming up on Tuesday. I'm Kari Njiri, and we're on a jazz safari on 88.5 NEPM, funded by Hartford Symphony Orchestra, presenting Stravinsky's Firebird Suite and Dvorak's Carnival Overture, June 5th through the 7th. 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Clark in East Hampton likes the jazz he hears on NEPM and gave to help keep it on the air. And Elizabeth in Florence says NEPM is her best companion, so she made a gift to support it. 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Still ahead, music from Tito Puente and Berima Amo and Iron Dogel coming your way. Let's continue with a little bit more Afro-Latin flavor. Here is vibraphonist Felipe Fournier joined by vocalist Jeremy Bosch and Ruben Blades with Super Mambo on 88.5 NEPM.
2: Público oyente, bienvenidos a esta historia de un superhéroe nacido en el sur del Bronx.

That's Tito Puente and his Latin Jazz Ensemble performing Jitterbug Waltz. Pardon me, the music of Thomas Fats Waller, whose birthday anniversary was observed this past Thursday, his 122nd. It's taken from an early 90s release called Mambo of the Tines by Tito Puente, heard there on the vibraphone. And before that, we heard Super Mambo, featuring Felipe Fournier on vibes, along with Ruben Blades and Jeremy Bosch on vocals, singing that song, Super Mambo. Wonderful performance. As our jazz safari continues, traveling through the jazz world and beyond until 11 o'clock, still ahead, we have Berima Amo, Cameron Ward, Zengola, and coming your way next, here's Eliane Elias on 88.5 NEPM.

was hurt. So he took this eaglet, added it to his chickens, and nursed it back well. So now the eaglet became strong and walked with the chickens.

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And the farmer was laughing. The farmer was like, don't waste your time. But he came back the next day, not giving up.

from Ghana. That's Berima Amo with Okodi. It's from her brand new recording called Rhythms of Love. With some food for thought there, here at 88.5 NEPM, alongside the great High Life Rhythms from Berima Amo. We heard from Angola before that, Zengola with Samba da Banda. Raissa Fayet out of Brazil with Primavera, or Spring. And to begin, Eliane Elias with Brazil, the Ari Barroso classic. Found on a brand new release, Eliane Elias Live, Ao Vivo, at the San Francisco Jazz Center in October of 2023. Just out with Leandro Pellegrino on guitar, Mark Johnson bass, and Rafael Barata at the drums, alongside Eliane Elias. I'm Kari Njiri, and we're on a jazz safari on 88.5 NEPM, WFCR, FM, and HD.

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The music of Bob Marley, featuring guitarist Charlie Hunter and his ensemble with Yeah, Lively Up Yourself, featuring Kenny Brooks on tenor saxophone, the late Calder Spanier on alto sax, and Scott Amendola at the drums. It's from Charlie's tribute to Bob called Natty Dread, released back in 1996. Charlie Hunter featured on the guitar there as he celebrates his 59th birthday today. And we began this set with percussionist Ian Dogal with John Coltrane, music of Bill Lee, yes, the father of Spike Lee, and featuring lyrics by Richard Howell, who sang a song, John Coltrane, along with Sheldon Brown on the saxophone, Fred Randolph on the bass. It's from Ian's recording called The Last Train to Africa, his celebration of John Coltrane, whose 100th birthday anniversary is coming up later this year. I'm Kari Njeri, and our Jazz Safari continues on NEPM, funded by WFCR's partners, Amherst, Hampshire, Mount Holyoke, and Smith Colleges, and the University of Massachusetts Amherst, and by Florence Financial Group, located at Florence Bank, offering full-service investing and wealth management services for local families, businesses, and nonprofits. 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Still ahead, we're about to feature music from Mr. Vegas and Kes, Ruchel Guillaume, and Martha Mukisa, among others. Let's celebrate the unofficial start of summer. Here's Elaine on 88.5 NEPM.

0: have one life to live. Live it. Yeah, man.
1: Yeah, man. That's Mr. Vegas along with Kurt Bennett. Enjoy yourself. Concluding the set that featured Protégé and I Feel It, and Elaine on the same rhythm in Summertime. As our jazz safari continues and concludes, we're about to head to Mother Africa with the stop off in Haiti. At first, here's Kes from TNT on 88.5 NEPM.

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That's the band Fra from Ghana with Afa Papa. Concluding this evening's Jazz Safari on 88.5 NEPM. We heard Martha Mukisa from Uganda before that, I'm Coming. We also featured Cameron Ward, guitarist from South Africa, with Mr. Dludlu, his tribute to fellow guitarist Jimmy Dludlu from Mozambique. And a couple of compa selections to start off. We heard Ruchel Guillaume alongside Bambi with Tag Lee. And Naika alongside Kalash with a remix version of One Track Mind. I'm Kari Njiri. Asante sana. Thank you for joining me on this evening's Jazz Safari. As we also say goodbye to The Late Show with Stephen Colbert and the CBS News Radio, also known as the CBS Radio Network, which aired its last newscast on Friday. And we also say goodbye and rest in peace and power to Clarence Carter and Barney Frank. I hope that you can join me again next Saturday night beginning at 8 when we take off on another journey through the jazz world and beyond here at 88.5 NEPM, WFCR FM and HD Amherst, WNNZ 640 AM Westfield, streaming always at nepm.org. And stay with us for news throughout the night from the BBC World Service, which is next and which is generously supported by the Iqbal and Shelby Mamdani Foundation. And until we meet again, we give thanks and praise to the Most High, from whom all blessings flow, for this gift of music and life.

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0: We really feel like we're speaking to our audience through NEPM. 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
4: Good afternoon. With the latest from the GBH Culture Show News Desk, I'm Craig Lamolt. Welcome to Memorial Day weekend. Many communities across the Commonwealth are holding parades on Monday, including Andover, Lexington, Brockton, and Natick. And the annual Flag Garden is back on Boston Common. 37,000 miniature flags are planted to represent each fallen service member from the state. This week, Boston Mayor Michelle Wu announced the schedule for this year's Open Streets Series, which transforms roadways into pedestrian-only public spaces during the summer and fall. Events will be held in JP in August, Mattapan in September, and Alston-Brighton in October. And for the first time, Roslindale will be part of the series, also in October. Our colleagues over at CRB, Classical Radio Boston, are kicking off their Summer of American Music this weekend. CRB's general manager, Sam Brewer, explains.
5: Every day from this Memorial Day weekend through Labor Day, we're spotlighting one piece of American music somewhere in our programming. And we're pairing that with a little story about what makes that music a special part of our heritage here in America.
4: Of course, those pieces include Rhapsody in Blue, which Sam says Gershwin wrote while on a train to Boston. The first Star Wars movie in just over 5 years opens in theaters today.
6: I can use some information.
7: Whoa! 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
7: Close for the night. Thank you.
4: The Mandalorian and Grogu will be showing all around Boston, including at the Museum of Science at the Mugar Omni Theater. And tonight, Boston-based rockers The Sheila Divine will play the Brighton Music Hall. It's been almost 30 years since the band played their first gig at the Middle East in Cambridge. They have a new album out today called The Middle Ages. That's it for this edition of the GBH News Friday Afternoon Culture Cast. I'm Craig Lamolt. Next up, it's The Culture Show with Jared Bowen.
8: I'm Jared Bowen. This is The Culture Show, live from the Boston Public Library and streaming on the GBH News YouTube channel. I'm joined by co-host Kelly Crossley and Culture Show contributor Joyce Kilhawick, an Emmy Award-winning arts and entertainment reporter, president of the Boston Theater Critics Association, and you can find her reviews at joyceschoices.com. We're kicking off another Culture Show Watch Party, our monthly movie club, and today we're going back to 1970s Washington, where a bungled break-in at the Watergate complex inspired two reporters to pursue all the myriad threads, crumbs, and clues that eventually resulted in a national reckoning.
9: All the President's Men, the story of the two young reporters who cracked the Watergate conspiracy.
10: White House.
11: Howard Hunt, please.
10: He might be in Mr. Colson's office.
11: Who's Charles Colson?
9: They stumbled into leads.
12: Certainly it comes as no surprise to you that Howard was with the CIA.
11: No surprise at all.
9: They tripped over clues.
13: All White House transactions are confidential.
14: His whole thing is a cover-up. It's right on our nose.
9: And piece by piece, they solve the greatest detective story in American history.
8: When the film opened in 1976, 50 years ago, the country was in a Watergate hangover. The Pentagon Papers, Vietnam, and the Nixon presidency all brought to light the government had betrayed the people it was supposed to serve. 50 years later, All the President's Men still looms large in American film culture. In profiling the relentless journalistic pursuit waged by Bob Woodward and Carl Bernstein, as played by Robert Redford and Dustin Hoffman, it gave us one of the great newsroom movies. So we're before opening the lines and asking, in 2026, does the film still hold up? Is it a thriller or is it a relic? Just a movie about people talking and making phone calls and typing and in an analog world? Is it an enduring exploration of power and abuse of power? Our number is 617-300-3838. Again, 617-300-3838. You can call or text us at that number. Or if you're here at the library, feel free to step up to our crowd mic right here so you can be on the air with us and weigh in with your opinion. So all of us have just watched this film once again. As I say with, I think, all of these, I never seem to watch anything more than once, except for a couple of movies. This is my first time. I was riveted.
15: Yeah.
8: And because this plays as this great drama, it plays as a thriller, and it plays as a very, well, I guess we should have paid more attention, cautionary tale as we see what's happening today.
16: It definitely holds up. And I hadn't seen it. I'm with you this time. Usually I've seen these films over and over. Mm. But for some reason, I realized when I started looking, oh my God, I haven't seen it in forever.
15: Yeah.
16: And so we should look at it two ways. Cinematically, as we're going to discuss first. And then we have to talk about the true story that it told and how that was told. So, Joyce, cinematically, it was a powerhouse.
15: This absolutely holds up. To use your lingo, it is a thriller and a relic. It absolutely holds up as a film, which is unusual because we know the ending, number one. And number two, most of it takes place within the very unglamorous environs of a newsroom with lots of, you know, typewriters, et cetera, et cetera, et cetera. But it's certainly, my other reaction to it is how quaint. This is almost like a Nancy Drew mystery. It's like a fairy tale where the journalists, the good guys, follow the clues. They find the bad guys. The bad guys go to jail, and the top bad guy practically turns himself in. He resigns with full bipartisan support for impeachment. Think about today, right?
8: Yes. Well, I will say that I was a little bit surprised at how much more complex it was, because there was obviously lots of obfuscation. They couldn't get at the story. It took, although it's collapsed into about 2 hours and 20 minutes, this is a years-long investigatory work that happened. I guess it's only about the first 7 months that have covered in the book.
15: It was a two-year-long investigation.
8: Right.
16: Yes.
8: Yeah. So these are the first 7 months that were...
16: The president was still in office when the film premiered.
8: Yes, exactly.
16: Yes.
8: Yeah.
15: It's kind of incredible.
8: I was tracking the end.
16: Yes.
8: So what we have to understand is that they had to chase these leads. It was difficult. It's a lot of what we're seeing today, about, of course, the Justice Department being involved. But Joyce, to go back to your point, one of the things I was struck by is that Robert Redford often talked about this as an allegory about the loss of innocence.
15: Totally.
8: That here, there were so many people that believed in government and that government was always there to protect. It was populated by people out for our best interest, and that was completely leveled by what these reporters discovered.
15: Well, 50 years later, we have a president who has let the bad guys out of jail and is now paying them $1 billion from a slush fund that he administers like a mob boss. Wow, half a century has made an enormous amount of difference. So it is a reality check. It is a fairy tale. But it really did happen that way, and it certainly isn't happening that way now. We have to look at that.
16: We also need to underscore in the telling of this story cinematically that they were so committed to making certain that they did not add anything that was not true. So they fact-checked that script 1,000 times, similar to what a journalist would do in a story. Did you really say that? Did you turn this way? Did they stand this way? To the point that a certain number of remembrances are just fascinating to me. Like some of the reporters said in the shots of Jason Robards playing Ben Bradley, they hadn't noticed, even though it was a habit of his, that when he walked through the newsroom, he would tap the desk. And after they saw it in the movie, they realized he did it all the time. But that's how carefully they wanted to portray these real-life characters and make sure they got even the smallest detail correctly.
15: I'm so glad you mentioned that, because when he's, I noticed that detail yesterday. Robards is walking out. He finally decides the boys have got the story. He walks out, the camera trails him, and he knocks the desk, boom, boom, like this. And I thought, huh. And I didn't realize it was a distinctive characteristic. I do know that they recreated the entire newsroom of the Washington Post, multi-million dollar sets constructed in Burbank, actually recreating the brick wall of the Washington Post. They took all the papers off the desks. They put things up on the bulletin boards that reporters actually had there.
16: At the time.
15: To make this real. They actually tried to shoot it in the real newsroom, but people were freaking out around Robert Redford, and they couldn't do it. Yeah. You know, they had people running to the ladies room, putting on makeup, etc. So they recreated it.
16: Yes. The other thing, they also bought Woodward's furniture.
8: I was just about to say the same thing. Yeah, they went to his house because they wanted to see how he lived, and thought, well, rather than recreate it, let me just offer you money for this chair I'm sitting in. The number to call is 617-300-3838. And I think this is also an extraordinary story because of the people being brought into this, that you have essentially at that level a cub reporter in Woodward at the time, who'd only been there for about 9 months. Mm. Bernstein, as played by Hoffman, 16 years, but never made it to the big stage. These are guys at the Metro desk who see something untoward happening, and then they have to, we have clips that reflect this, that they have to go off and fend off the national editors who are coming in. But this is what it's like as they're trying to get their feet on the ground. Here's clip number 3. We have so many that we chose. We actually numbered them for this show. But this is Bob Woodward's initial attempts to track down Howard Hunt. He turns to his superior to ask about a name associated with Howard Hunt.
17: Harry?
11: Who's Charles Colson?
17: Sit down. You know, I'm glad you asked me that question. The reason I'm glad you asked me is because if you had asked Simons or Bradley, they would have said, you know, we're going to have to fire this schmuck at once because he's so dumb.
11: Well, who is Charles Colson?
17: The most powerful man in the United States is President Nixon. You've heard of him. Charles Colson is special counsel to the president. There's a cartoon on his wall. Caption reads, "You got him by the balls. Our hearts and minds will follow."
8: Now, this is a script by William Goldman, for which he won the Oscar. Yeah. And there's a debate about how much of his actual script survived at the end of the day.
15: Not a lot.
8: Got his hands on it. It wanted the accuracy that you were talking about, Callie, and not make this into a comedy, which is to some degree what this initially started as. Let's make this a hilarious, bungling attempt by burglars at the Watergate. He said, no, this is serious all the way through. But because of that, we see this character arc where you have somebody, a reporter, who is so hungry to get into a story that he not only has to get into that story with his own on the feet learning, on the ground learning, but he's also somebody who has to fend off everybody who wants to take it away from him.
16: It's important to note that at that time, the Washington Post editorial group was legendary. These were titans in the journalism business, and you know, all kinds of stories were going around about them.
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1: They wanted to make sure that anything that went out was correct. And here were these two guys that were, one of them was almost about to be fired, Charles Bernstein, and the other one, 9 months. And they stumble across something that now people are beginning to realize is really huge. I just wanted to, there's a clip in here that I think is very interesting because at this point, they want to take it away from them because they're nobodies. So this is the clip in number 5, and this is Harry Rosenfeld defending Bob Woodward and Carl Bernstein's right to stay on the Watergate story against the Washington Post executive editor, Ben Bradley.
2: Harry, this isn't a police story anymore. This is national. We need a top political writer on it.
3: They don't want it. They're all over the goddamn map covering the primaries. Besides, this guy has busted his ass.
2: He's been on this paper for only 9 months. What's the matter with you?
3: He's a humper.
2: Well, what's he been writing about? Rack in restaurants? For he's had no experience.
3: He got a few of them closed, didn't he?
4: Minor incidents, small government agencies. Have Mr. Moffat come in here, please, and see if Mr. Bradley's free. I want Ben to hear this.
3: I'm sure Moffat will want the story for the National Desk now that we've built it into something. Even Bernstein's busting his ass.
2: I read that cockamamie memorandum he wrote on the break-in.
3: All right, so some of it was bull.
2: What is the matter with you? You told me yourself you're going to fire him last month.
3: He wants on the story bad. They both do. He knows a lot of people. Howard, the hungry. You remember when you were hungry?
1: Yeah, a correction. I said that was executive editor Ben Bradley. That was actually Howard Simons.
5: Yeah.
1: And Howard ended up, after 13 years on the Post as a legendary editor, as a Nieman curator here in at Harvard. And, I mean, he really was no-nonsense.
5: And you know who else was no-nonsense about this? Robert Redford. And we cannot stress enough the impact, and I'm calling it the Redford effect, on this movie. Robert Redford obviously is a very glamorous movie star, and he was straddling that tension between like the old movie star system that was breaking down and the American New Wave that was focusing on more political stories, anti-heroes, and he kind of could do both. He was a glamorous looking guy, but he had a real social conscience and was very interested in being taken seriously beyond, you know, all of his glamour boy roles, and was really smart, bought this script before it was anything, and insisted that the focus stay on the journalism and the investigation and not shoot off into these other directions that Goldman might have wanted to take it to show their personalities or whatever, and that would have been very easy for Redford to succumb to. Mm-hmm. But, I mean, this was a very unglamorous but thrilling story, and he had an awful lot to do with keeping it on that track.
1: To underscore that even more, Joyce, he had just finished The Way We Were.
5: Yep.
1: So he was at the height of being a matinee doll, if he wanted to be.
5: And he fiddled with that script, too, right, to beef up his own part.
1: Yeah, yeah. And to then do a turn to this. He bought the book before it was published and got the rights. After the book was published, he got the rights right away because he was very interested in this and didn't know what it would turn out to be.
5: And he had a lot to do with the casting.
1: That is correct.
5: Jason Robards, who was an idol of Robert Redford's. In fact, he and Redford had co-starred a long time before when Redford was an unknown, and Redford never forgot that. He revered Jason Robards, and when it came time to playing this incredibly monumental, substantial editor-in-chief with gravitas and that gravelly voice, Robards was the guy. And Robards, it was a sort of a mutual admiration society. He kind of sized up the acting styles of both Hoffman and Redford. I've got this fabulous quote from him. Robards says, "Hoffman acts with his whole body. Redford acts with his fingertips."
1: Interesting.
5: That is true.
1: That is interesting.
5: And it leads to the tension between them and helps propel this film forward.
6: And we should mention it had 8 Oscar nominations, and one did go to, as mentioned, William Goldman, but also Jason Robards for Best Supporting Actor. Let's go to our callers, by the way, and we'll, again, our number to call or text us, or if you're here at the library, you can come up to our mic. Our number is 617-300-3838. Again, 617-300-3838. Let's go to Aiden calling from Westwood. Hi, Aiden.
7: Hello. Great to talk to you.

0: to have you on the air with us.
1: Yes. My one note is that this movie has a lot of perceived accuracy, and it is mostly accurate. One note I love to talk about is all the trash in the trash cans was actually from the Washington Post offices.
2: Yep.
0: That's right, yeah.
1: But I worry that the sort of superficial accuracy gives away some sense of mistruth that comes from the movie. Like, one, I don't have the book in front of me, unfortunately, but one difference between the movie and real life is that the White House, at least at the start, wasn't particularly worried about Woodward and Bernstein.
3: I think that's accurately portrayed.
1: Sort of like there's a thriller element where, like, Washington is lurking behind every corner. I've actually, like, listened to the Watergate tapes, and they think they had it made for the first couple of months.
0: Well, that definitely, if you watch it again, I think you'll notice, and I think it's a playbook we see now very much executed today, where they realized that they thought they could bat this away pretty easily. They thought they could do that through intimidation. They thought they could do that through just dismissing these two cub reporters as people who didn't actually have this experience. And they thought they had covered their tracks well enough that it would be way too difficult for them to find the evidence to ultimately lead to Nixon. So some of that, of course, again, we're collapsing this all into 2 hours and 20 minutes, but some of that does come through. I was struck by that because there are definitely efforts against the media that we see in play today.
3: I think maybe what's really interesting is that the early tips that they get that they can't even pull together are just offered up by people, and it doesn't make sense to the reporters. They don't know. They're like, what are you talking about?
2: Exactly.
3: So, Joyce, I think the clip that you pointed
2: do we have that clip?
3: Yes, we do have that clip. Let me just
2: find
3: the number.
2: I think we should play that clip because it's really the playbook for how a lot of this investigation unfolds.
0: Yeah, it's number 7 on our clip sheet. And here's Bob Woodward sharing his findings about writer Howard Hunt's CIA connection with the newsroom editors after a suspicious conversation with the White House press office.
4: According to White House personnel, Hunt definitely worked there as a consultant for Colson. That's Charles Colson, the president's special counsel.
5: Did you call the White House press office?
4: I went over there. I talked to them. They said Hunt hadn't worked there for 3 months. Then a PR guy said this weird thing to me. He said, I'm convinced that neither Mr. Colson nor anyone else at the White House had any knowledge of or participation in this deplorable incident at the Democratic National Committee.
5: Isn't that what you expect them to say?
4: Absolutely.
5: So,
4: I never asked about Watergate. I simply asked what were Hunt's duties at the White House. They volunteered he was innocent, but nobody asked if he was guilty.
0: I know I've got to go to break in just a second, but I think I could speak for the three of us here. This is why we love this so much, because we're all journalists. We all recognize these moments. This is what you do as a journalist. You listen, you let pauses be filled, and when they rush to fill them with an unsolicited denial, that's when you know you have something. And the way Robert Redford conveys this is that journalist, like, I have just had this awakening here, and this is incredible. But it's also subtle because he knows it's just one minor part to what they, this all of the facts they need to put this together.
2: Right. Well, and of course, the irony is that their covering up is what reveals the story.
3: Exactly.
0: Exactly.
3: Yes.
0: Well, we're talking about Alan J. Pakula's 1976 film, All the President's Men. I'm joined by Kelly Crossley and Joyce Cole Hayworth, and we want your take on this American classic. Does it still resonate? Does it feel urgent, outdated, or maybe more unsettling now? 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
5: 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I'm joined by Culture Show co-host Callie Crossley and Culture Show contributor Joyce Culhaywick, Emmy award-winning arts and entertainment reporter and president of the Boston Theater Critics Association. If you're just tuning in, welcome to our watch party. Today we're back in the fluorescent hum of the Washington Post newsroom with All the President's Men, the 1976 film adaptation of Woodward and Bernstein's reporting on Watergate. They were the very definition of dogged reporters, building the story from the ground up, digging through phone books, following the money, and employing psychology to get sources to talk. What starts as a break-in at Democratic National Committee headquarters becomes something far larger, a cover-up that stretches all the way into the Nixon White House. When the film opened in 1976, audiences already knew how Watergate ended, but they were still living in its aftermath. A government exposed, a presidency disgraced, and a country suspicious of the institutions that were supposed to hold it together. So we want to hear from you. 50 years on, does All the President's Men still hold up? Our number is 617-338-38. Again, 617-338-38. Does it play differently now after years of fake news attacks on the press and competing versions of reality? Again, call or text us at 617-338-38. Let's just take a moment to go to what this film looks, feels,
6: yes,
5: and sounds like. We have spent a little bit of time in the 70s recently. We were also recently talking about the 50th anniversary of Taxi Driver, but this is a decade when film changed.
6: Well, one of the things that the director did so brilliantly, and I will use the words of Jane Alexander, who played a very small part, but a pivotal one. She played the role of the bookkeeper, who really had all the goods, but she had managed to avoid everything until Carl Bernstein arrives at her house and then talks his way in. And she keeps telling him, I'm not going to say. We're going to play a clip of it in a moment. But what she appreciated was, and we should say, her total time on camera in the two appearances is 5 minutes. So
2: wow. She
6: said, the way that he framed me, it was a hot day, and it was meant to be reflect that in Washington, in shadow, standing behind the door while Carl was trying to get in, was masterful.
2: Yep.
6: So it gave you that mystery. It also showed you her fear. She said, I'm not going to talk about it. That was her first, I'm not going to talk about it. And then the sister says, would you like some coffee? So he says, oh, yeah. So she's inside. No, he's inside now. And he keeps pulling and pulling these threads because she really wants to say, but she's afraid. So here is a cut 12, Carl Bernstein's coffee-fueled interview with the bookkeeper for the Committee for the Re-election of the President.
7: I can't be positive that that money was used for the break-in, you understand?
8: Yes, I do.
7: But people sure are worried.
8: Which people? Think you could help me with the disbursement of money in terms of the number of people that were involved? Just how many?
7: A group of them, about five. I don't know their names.
8: Would Mr. Sloan know? Would he have any...
7: I don't want to say any more, okay?
8: I won't be much longer. I wondered if you could just help me a little bit about the money. We hear all kinds of figures.
7: There's so much of it.
8: How much is so much?
7: In one two-day period, $6 million came in.
8: Six million
7: cash.
6: Mm-hmm. Now, he's in a kind of a low glow on the opposite side of her. Yeah. And that whole direction in terms of the lighting really amplifies her tension and his hoping to God she doesn't throw him out for real.
9: Yeah, I mean, it's like it's a real cat and mouse thing. And Jane Alexander, a genius actress, you feel every bit of tension in her where she's fighting against her better instincts. She wants to tell the truth, but she's afraid. I'm so glad you talked about the way it's shot, because even as that scene evolves, I'm going to get really like wonky here, but she moves closer and she's still seen through the banister. She's
6: right.
9: Still seen through, you know, the slats of the banister, and the camera flips around and he's also seen through. So it's like there's a partition separating them, and then gradually those walls come down, and gradually she very hesitatingly, you know, reveals what she has to reveal. But it makes you, as a viewer, lean in. So you're paying such close attention, and it's the reason this film is so thrilling when not a lot physically is happening. There's not a car crash.
6: No.
9: There's no explosion.
6: Yeah.
9: There's not even any witty repartee. Mm. It's really this incredible collaboration between the director and this genius cinematographer, Gordon Willis,
6: yes,
9: who shot the Godfather movies and Sophie's Choice and Clute, who knows how to frame things up. And that tells the story, sometimes even without dialogue. There's another scene.
5: Well, before we leave this, I want to add a little bit to that. And it's interesting you mentioned Clute. This is Bakula as well, coming off of that, doing this film. And that scene is so interesting. For one, Jane Alexander later said that she learned that so many acting teachers were showing that scene in class because it was literally, it became a master class for students to understand this dynamic between the two. So it was a hot day in Washington. They were shooting in this real hot house in Washington. As Bernstein, Dustin Hoffman was sweating. They tried to clean him up. The cinematographer, the lighting guy, said, absolutely not. I'm lighting off of this. This is what you want. She had just walked over from the Kennedy Center, where she was starring in Private Lives, the Noel Coward comedy.
6: Yeah, to go from
5: comedy,
6: that to...
9: Wow.
5: To go to this woman who is just... At the moral end, as she knows she has to give up the goods about CREEP, the committee to re-elect the president, so that this investigation can move forward. So to go from those two extremes is pretty extraordinary. We'll go back to what you wanted to talk about in a moment, Joyce, but again, I want to give out our number, 617-338-38. We have Patty in Needham, who's writing, I'm remembering how long it took to make a phone call. The reporter is on the street, gets a tip, runs back to a desk, flips through a Rolodex to get a number, starts dialing on a rotary phone. How did we get anything done?
6: Exactly.
5: That's one thought. Let's go to also Norman calling from Needham. Hi, Norman.
10: Yes, hi. I think All the President's Men is a very important movie, but also very important historically for what it portrays. And I think we've been very fortunate in that the three principles have been alive so long, and the events are so important in American history that there have been several versions of anniversary panel discussions with the three of them talking about the story behind the story. Mm. And there are two quick anecdotes that I think are very important to show the story behind the story. One of which is a movie that Redford did before this was The Candidate, in which he portrayed a political candidate. And as part of that, he was on the press bus going around, you know, with real press. And so he was hearing about Watergate at the very beginning, and I think got interested at the start of that, even before the book was written. Also, in one of the panel discussions, it was said that Ben Bradley enjoyed the portrayal, his portrayal by Jason Robards so much that after the movie came out, Bradley started to act not the way that he acted in real life before that, but doing an impression of Jason Robards doing Ben Bradley.
5: Norman, that's a great story. Thank you so much for sharing that. But Norman, and you've also raised this interesting point that we were talking about off camera this morning, or well, we are streaming, so it was off camera, off the mics as well. This is all the president's men. Mm-hmm. There was a extraordinary woman who was involved with all of this, and of course that would be Katharine Graham, who was the publisher of the Washington Post. You don't see Katharine Graham ever depicted in this film, which she later came to regret. She first, like everybody who didn't know how it was going to turn out, didn't necessarily want a part of it, then regretted that later. But there is absence here.
9: Yeah, yes. Goldman actually wanted a scene with her in it and a few other kinds of scenes, and they just streamlined the whole thing. And even as it is, it's 2 hours and a quarter, you know, as it is. But there are no women anywhere except in sort of associative capacities, secretaries, in that big room where they decide what the agenda is going to be for the paper.
6: Yeah,
9: there isn't a single woman at the table.
6: No.
9: And all the men are in shirts, ties, and suits to some degree. I mean, it is such a different time and place. It's a real masculine vibe. And whatever information they're getting from women, it's kind of like, it's like, oh, did he tell you that because he wants to sleep with you? Well, you know, that was one line in the film, which kind of shocked me.
6: There are actually two instances where they get information from their female colleagues, and both of them have to do with their personal lives.
9: Absolutely.
6: So one of them who had formally and was engaged to somebody from the committee to reelect the president, and they essentially said, oh, could you talk to him again? She's like, I broke up the engagement.
9: Yeah.
6: And in the end, I thought it was a very powerful scene because she was trying to be in service of the story. She went back to talk to him to get the information they needed to go to the next step. And there's this really poignant scene where Woodward just looks over to her because she just puts the list on his desk and there's no conversation. And we know what it cost her to have to go back to the guy that she just broke up with to do that. The second one was
9: Do you remember, just before you get off, who played that part? Lindsay Krause.
6: Oh, that's
9: very
6: right.
9: Very young Lindsay Krause.
6: Yes, she
9: was. Oh, my God, there she is. She was great even in that tiny part.
5: And who's now a Massachusetts resident.
9: Formerly married to David Mamet, I believe. Yeah.
6: Yes.
9: Not that we care about her personal life.
6: Well, the second one was about, the reporter was called Sally Aiken in the movie, but they changed the name for, it's based on Marilyn Berger. And again, remember, everything in the movie is true, not her name in this instance. But she had been badgered, apparently, constantly by Ken Clausen from the White House, who was married, to date her. And so they finally had a drink at her apartment, which is how she got that last piece of information. Yeah. And she was all about it. Go get on the phone. I'll call him. It was pretty interesting.
5: Let's go back to our callers. We have Rebecca calling from Amesbury. Hi, Rebecca. You're on The Culture Show talking about all the president's men.
11: Hi. Thanks for having me on. I was thinking about how in the year since this film was released that our understanding of what's going on behind the curtain of government has only continued to expand, and how this was a turning point in the public's relationship with the real ongoing goings-on of what's, you know, in our government, in our political leaders. And I was wondering if today's viewers, if a movie like this were to be released, would feel the same kind of horror that I would imagine that generation of this film felt in discovering the turn by turn, the extent to which this cover up was, the extent to which there was corruption and how the cover up was being performed.
5: Yeah,
11: and also wondering how today, if a movie like this might actually regenerate our faith and respect in journalists.
5: Well, that is a great prompt for all of us. And I know Joyce is actually
9: I'm raising my hand up. Can I answer this? No. Because all the corruption is out in the open now. Mm-hmm. And we are all so gobsmacked by it that that people are frozen in place. And the world has been so turned upside down that all the laws have been rigged in such a way that, we've got a president who will now let bad people out of prison. So convicted criminals. Corruption is in full bloom. So there are no clues to be followed. It's all out there. I would love to see a remake. I was fooling around with this in my head. I would love to see a remake of All the President's Men, and it should be called All the President's Cronies. Mm. And they should have this story told the way it would go today. What would that look like? People would be horrified. This is a real cautionary tale.
6: So there's a couple of things. First of all, people from a historical standpoint should know that after Watergate and the shock that everybody had about what was going on, so many checks and balances were put into place across the board. And those checks and balances that everybody thought were there for good are the ones that have been undermined recently. And that's why it's so shocking to a number of people saying, no, we went through this. We're not supposed to be doing the X and Y. We had a horrible thing happen and almost upended, the very Constitution that we stand by. And so here are the rules. And now to watch the rules be upended by the person in authority is horrific.
5: Well, I think remember, this film builds to the climax that you understand how deeply the Justice Department is involved with the President of the United States in bugging the headquarters to have campaign influence at a time when we see Donald Trump's banner hanging on the walls of the external walls of the Justice Department. To Joyce's point, how much has changed in 50 years? This was so shocking. This was traumatic for the country. We remember that Ford took over after Agnew had to resign. Ford takes over, pardons Nixon just so that the country can get through the trauma. Let's not live through this anymore, thinking that we're going to move beyond this as a nation. And 50 years later, we're here to answer your question, Rebecca.
6: I mean, here's some other historical facts. Deep Throat was not identified until many, many years later, 2005. Yeah. But guess who Deep Throat was? This will seem shocking to people now. Mm-hmm. Deep Throat was a deputy director of the FBI.
9: Yeah.
6: So, and all of the people who gave them the tips to pull the pieces together were all Republicans. And they were appalled, shocked, scared for the country, not just for themselves, but they wanted to get this out. They wanted didn't want
9: well,
6: this to happen anymore.
9: Well, you make a very good point. You say they're all Republicans, as though we should be shocked. And I want to. I just.
6: I know.
9: Go
6: I'm
9: back.
6: Saying. I'm just shocked.
9: The change. That they were. I got it. This film is so apolitical. That's what the other genius, I think, of this film is. Redford kept it about journalism. He kept it about investigation because I think the underlying idea is that corruption can happen on either side of the aisle.
6: Let's focus
9: on getting the facts, number one. Number two, Nixon resigned.
6: Yes.
9: Would this president ever resigned? No, because there'd be no sense of shame or guilt. He would simply say, it didn't happen. Don't believe your eyes. And people would believe him because they think of him like a cult leader, or out of fear because he's like a mob boss. So all the branches of government are out of balance. Everybody beholden to the executive. That was not the case. That is the case now. I thought we were safe with all of this in place, but we're not because of the guy at the top.
6: Well, I just wanted to point out that and as for the journalists, this, again, back to gumshoe reporting, what it showed and what a lot of critics didn't like cinematically was that it's slow, and it's slow deliberately. So you see how much time it takes to piece these little pieces together to get to the end, right? And at the end of the film, they're not even done yet. They're still putting it together. And so in trying to make that clear, what we understand from that time is, A, they had the time.
9: Yeah.
6: Well, how many investigative units now?
9: And that's what
5: let's come
9: it
5: back.
9: Takes.
5: We'll come back to that and what a newsroom, how a newsroom operates in today's environment versus 50 years ago. We're talking about Alan J. Pakulis, All the President's Men. I'm joined by Callie Crossley and Joyce Kilhaywick. 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Stay with us.

There's a new way to get your local news rundown. We are now on YouTube. I'm Carrie Saldo. On The Rundown, I sit down with local journalists and changemakers to chew over the Western Mass news of the week. If you missed The Rundown on NEPM, you can catch us on YouTube anytime.

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3: 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I'm joined by Culture Show co-host Callie Crossley and Culture Show contributor Joyce Kilhaywick. We're wrapping up our watch party on All the President's Men. Alan J. Pakula's 1976 film starring Robert Redford and Dustin Hoffman as Bob Woodward and Carl Bernstein, the Washington Post reporters who helped uncover the Watergate cover-up. Well, we have somebody at the crowd mic. I'll get to you in just a second, but we have to just spend a moment on Deep Throat, which is also, you think about that mystery, as you were just pointing out in the last segment, what used to be a mystery lasted for decades. It's hard to believe that anything like that could happen anymore. But before we talk about what these scenes represent in this film, here's our clip number 9. This is Bob Woodward's first meeting with his shadowy White House insider, later nicknamed Deep Throat.
4: The story is dry. All we've got are pieces. We can't seem to figure out what the puzzle is supposed to look like. John Mitchell resigns as the head of CREEP and says that he wants to spend more time with his family. That sounds like bullshit. We don't exactly believe that.
5: No, but it's touching. Forget the myths that the media has created about the White House. The truth is, these are not very bright guys, and things got out of hand.
4: Hunt's come in from the cold. Supposedly, he's got a lawyer with $25,000 in a brown paper bag.
5: Follow the money.
4: What do you mean? Where?
5: Well, I can't tell you that.
4: But you could tell me that.
5: No, I have to do this my way. You tell me what you know, and I'll confirm. I'll keep you in the right direction if I can, but that's all. Just follow the money.
3: So before I bounce this back over to you two, let's harken back to lighting for a moment. The one thing we didn't say, what is the most well-lit moment in this film? Anything inside the newsroom. This is where the light shines brightly. Right. Everything else has graduated darkness, including this parking garage where this Deep Throat meeting happens.
6: Well, I mean,
7: submerged in darkness, and then he emerges.
6: Hal Holbrook, yes. We should say, Hal Holbrook, who's marvelous, but there's a lot of shots here that move from light into darkness.
7: That's correct.
6: People are entering from a lighted hallway into a dark apartment or a dark room or down from a bright corridor into a dark space, which is exactly what these reporters are doing. I'm thinking about the opening scene and the way that shot and how that sets. I love opening scenes in movies, by the way. I think they tell us a lot metaphorically about what we're going to see. Think about the first thing we see in All the President's Men. It's a blurry shot that slowly comes into focus, and then it's this very granular shot of a piece of paper with the grain, and then the strike of a typewriter key. And we know immediately that this is going to be a granular, step-by-step unlocking and uncovering of a story. And it's going to be told in a very methodical way. And it ends the same way.
7: Yeah, it's bookended with the typewriter.
6: Strikes on paper, very analog, very gumshoe, very feet on the ground, no shortcuts.
7: Yeah. But I will say the scariest scenes are with Deep Throat in the garage. Because Woodward's looking over his shoulders. He doesn't know who's following him. And Deep Throat, at the beginning of each conversation, says, did you get into 2 taxes? Did you change here? Did anybody follow you? I mean, it's really...
6: And then sounds. You hear a sound. You really feel it's life and death.
7: It is
6: it's
7: life and
6: life
7: death.
6: And
7: yeah.
6: death.
3: And
6: yeah.
3: there's such a small sliver of Hal Holbrook that you barely know who this person is. You don't even know how menacing he is.
7: Yes.
3: Well, here at our crowd mic, at our studio at the Boston Public Library, we have Julian. I'm told Julian is a professor of journalism. journalism at the University of Hawaii. Hi, Julian.
8: Hi, a Boston native.
3: Well, great to have you back. Jealous that you're coming from Hawaii, but we'll leave that aside. What are your thoughts on the film, especially as a journalism professor?
8: Well, I mean, I think it's a great film to teach when you're trying to give... I mean, there's not really, that I know of, a great textbook on investigative journalism. And the best textbooks for teaching investigative journalism are really the films like Spotlight and All the President's Men. But, you know, one thing that gets kind of outside the, just at the borders of that, is that it, you know, with a lot of this stuff with corruption, it's not just the job of the reporters to uncover it. It's also the job of the pundits to explain what it means. Mm. And that's where I see a lot of failure. Like in all the years of the Mueller investigation, somebody needed to make the basic connection that, you know, Watergate had been about a break-in and theft of, you know, which was very easy for the public to understand, of a criminal break-in of a building to steal letters from a file cabinet from the Democratic National Committee. They stole the correspondence of the Democratic National Committee. In Russiagate, they electronically broke in with a hack and they stole the emails. Same criminality, same moral, you know, stakes, same crime. And nobody, you know, in the punditocracy spelled out that very obvious point. Yeah. Over the years and years of talking and talking and talking about it, nobody made that simple connection for the American public. And I just thought that was a real failure of analysis at the time.
3: Well, Julian, thank you so much for bringing that to our attention. And part of the reason that happens now is because here we're looking at an era where you basically had the Washington Post going off against the New York Times. Mm-hmm. Those were the two biggest threats because they were the biggest voices that everybody was reading at the time.
6: Mm-hmm. Yeah. I mean, this really speaks to the complexity of the era, how people do get mired in details and can forget the through line. Yeah. And I'm thinking of another shot in this movie where the two of them are in that library and
7: they have
6: mountains of paper to go through. Right. But the cinematographer, Gordon Willis, decides to shoot this overhead, pulls the camera back to reveal concentric circles of desks with them at the center going through individual pieces of paper looking for essentially what looks like a needle in a haystack. That is extraordinary cinematography supporting this storytelling and what's at stake here and what the job was. But yeah, I love what the professor just said.
7: And
6: that's
7: it underscored,
6: so
7: by the way, because they were not successful.
6: Yeah,
7: by
6: well,
7: the way. And they went in there.
6: But at least they could have,
3: yeah.
6: They said, did we miss it? Did they?
7: Yes,
6: but they were
7: right.
6: Going to get, they weren't giving up and insisted on verifying the facts.
7: Right. Yeah.
3: Well, let's go back to our callers. And we have David from Newton on the line. You're on the line with The Culture Show talking about All the President's Men. Hi, David.
9: Hello. Hey, thanks for such a great conversation. I want to say I went to high school during Watergate, and it inspired me to be a lawyer in a system that could hold the president accountable. It kind of blew me away. And the whole idea of norms and rules and frameworks are observed, and the checks and balances, it's kind of like a brilliant math equation. And the math only works if each aspect of the equation fulfills its function.
7: Yeah.
9: And if any component doesn't do its job, the math just won't work. And we're living in a post-law era now. It's the Department of Injustice, and words have no meaning. Even the Fourth Estate, you know, the press, there were defamation laws and libel laws that kept the system honest. Now we're in a mass media convention that doesn't adhere to the same landscape. And so the whole rule of law, and it's largely gone now. And in the final analysis, what Nixon did would be laughable now.
6: Yeah.
9: As a problem.
3: I watched it this morning, and I kept having the same thought that this is so, it seems so trivial when we see the scandals that are rising up. Thank you, David, for the call, which I also find fascinating because so many people were inspired to be journalists coming out of that film. The fact that he approached law based out of that film is extraordinary.
7: It is.
6: I loved what he said about law, that everything is sort of upside down, that words have no meaning.
7: Mm-hmm.
6: I think the biggest crime that maybe has been committed by Trump is that he has destabilized reality. We don't have common ground anymore on which to meet and compromise, because anything can be turned over.
3: Well, go back to that scene, and we referenced a scene already, but where it was in regard to a caller, actually, who was recognizing that the White House didn't think that this was at all a threat. And basically, they can bat it away, and they can make a phone call to Ben Bradley and say,
6: come
3: on. But
6: they never said it didn't exist.
3: Right, but what where I was going with this is here they are protesting this and thinking they can swat it away, but you have a newsroom that is going to not be cowed, and as some of our callers have referenced today, we now are in a media industry where people will be subservient to the calls that come in because there is the business interest in that. We see that the Washington Post that we've been talking about this entire time was owned by the Graham family, who then sold it to Jeff Bezos, and we saw what's happened to the paper. We've talked about this on the Culture Show, just gutting the staff. You can be guaranteed that that same level of reporting, I hate to say this because they still have such great talent there, but that same level of reporting, those years of dedication, would probably not be funded or invested in.
7: Well, they won't give them the same level of support. I mean, I think that's part of it. And we really can't stress the bloodbath that happened in terms of cutting, how many positions got cut at the Washington Post just very recently.
6: Yeah.
7: So
6: and
7: to see the Washington Post in its heyday, and even before it was in its real heyday, because they were still working through the Watergate story at the time of this movie.
6: And I can't help but think about CBS and Colbert, whose last night was incredible. I mean, that man is off the air. And I'm thinking about the man who just called in, who's a lawyer.
7: Yeah.
6: What about all those lawyers in big, powerful firms who folded, who didn't hold the line? Unless everybody, as this caller said, holds the line, sticks to what the rules are that we all agree on, it falls apart. Yeah.
7: Well, but I just want to emphasize that the people who were portrayed in the film, and there were more of them, that the reporters got to talk to them to reveal the details that put it together from them, were from the ruling party at the time. They were from the party in charge.
6: Yeah.
7: So they had a lot to lose, and they felt very, very strongly that this was wrong. There was the gentleman who was on the creep committee whose wife said, you have to resign.
3: Played by Stephen Collins.
7: Yes.
6: And Meredith Baxter
7: said, we cannot be on this if this is going to happen. And again, Deep Throat was the deputy director of the FBI for the current president.
6: Yeah.
7: So when he has the scene where he says it's everywhere, it's in every department, he knows because he's at the FBI.
6: And when he keeps saying, you don't get it, you don't see the whole picture, that sort of ratchets up the tension. Meredith Baxter Burney plays the wife of, is it Sloan?
3: Sloan.
6: And, and there's one little cameo I wanted to mention. The guard who actually unlocks the door
7: that has
6: the tape on it,
7: Frank
6: Willis,
7: plays himself.
6: That's the real guard. That's the real guy.
7: Well, if we're going to mention cameos, my favorite secretary, as they were trying to piece it together, the DARTIS secretary, the guy from Florida, is Polly Holiday, who was a star in Alice and known for Kiss My Grits.
6: Love her.
3: Well, we have to leave it there, but I will say that what I kept reorienting myself to today as I was thinking about our times and this film 50 years ago is they persisted. They didn't back down. They kept their conviction. They kept moving forward, and they kept at the work. And that prevailed, and look what happened. And we know so many people are doing that today. It may not look like it. We can look back at 50 years ago. We know how it all ended. We can talk about the history. So persistence.
6: I remain optimistic.
3: That's good to hear, as do I.
7: Yes.
3: Well, we have been talking about the 1976 film All the President's Men with Callie Crossley and Joyce Kilhawick, Emmy Award-winning arts and entertainment reporter, president of the Theater Critics Association, and you can find her reviews on joyceschoices.com. Tune in Monday for Boston Pops conductor Keith Lockhart on his appreciation of American history with a focus on the American Revolution. Thanks today to Henry Santoro and Craig LaMolt for our culture cast. Today's engineer is Bill Piazzatelli. The BPL technical and logistics crew, Maddie Geyer, Bill Francis, Sandra Lopez-Burke, Juan Jose Cadena, Hannah Eckhart, Patrick Lally. Thanks to the Lennox Hotel, to the Newsfeed Cafe. Thank you to everyone who came down here to be with us at the library today. We love seeing you. I'm Jared Bowen. Have a long, art-filled weekend.
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3: And that's coming up at 10 o'clock following Weekend Edition, which continues here on NEPM, funded by Window World of Western Mass in Belchertown, Westfield, and Adams. 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
4: I'm Windsor Johnston with these headlines. President Trump says a deal tied to Iran and several Middle Eastern allies could be announced soon. Trump says the agreement would reopen the Strait of Hormuz. There has been no response from Iran about the terms of the deal. The state of emergency remains in effect in Orange County, California, after a hazardous chemical incident at an aerospace facility. Authorities say tens of thousands of residents have been forced to evacuate.

0: This is Week in Edition from NPR News. I'm Aisha Roscoe. 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
1: I have a guy that stands in the doorway just outside your stall and tells you what's happening on the screen while you're gone.
2: At a normal volume.
3: All right. If he's in the bathroom with you,
1: yeah.
3: How would he be able to watch the movie?
1: Okay. They have a guy that stands just outside the actual bathroom, holds the door open so they can see what's happening on the screen, and shouts to you towards the stall where you're sitting.
3: These are all wonderful ideas. But
1: if somebody steals this, I'm going to be so pissed.
3: Literally. But they came up with another solution.
1: Ooh, boy, you got any hints for me?
3: I mean, presumably you could sit there and watch the movie the whole time. But
1: oh, my God. Yeah. The film shows in the bathroom?
3: Yes.
1: Oh, that's awful.
3: There are TV monitors in the floor.
4: Smart.
3: In front of every toilet so you can watch the movie while you're using the toilet and not miss anything.
1: Wow, yeah.
2: I remember when I watched Oppenheimer, yeah. I needed a break because
3: sure.
2: I thought it was too intense.
3: Yeah.
2: And it would have been horrible if, like, I went to go take a break in the bathroom.
3: And it was still there.
1: Yeah, and it followed you to your car.
2: Right.
1: Yeah. Everywhere you go, Oppenheimer is playing. Yeah, no, when that's abusive. That's not a good relationship with Oppenheimer. Not.
5: Yeah, when I walk into the bathroom, I say, I have become deaf. Either of
3: coming up, what if our Bluff the Listener game was actually called Blurf the Listener? Call 1-888-WAIT-WAIT-TO-PLAY. We'll be back in a minute with more of Wait Wait Don't Tell Me from NPR.
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10: 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From NPR and WBEZ Chicago, this is Wait, Wait, Don't Tell Me, the NPR News Quiz. I'm Bill Curtis. We are playing this week with Paula Poundstone, Nagin Farsad, and Luke Burbank. And here again is your host at the Studebaker Theater in Chicago, Illinois, Peter Sagal.
3: Thank you, Bill. Thank you so much. Right now, it is time for the Wait, Wait, Don't Tell Me Bluff, the Listener Game. 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
1: Than useless. It would flail around in the sky, and it would even sometimes turn back on its own people who were testing it. So it was really unpredictable. But that almost doesn't matter in what we're talking about, because what matters is the intention behind it. And the intention there was to separate the human from the practice of killing, to separate American troops from having to be sacrificed in war and to be put at risk by deploying robots, remote systems that could be sent off to go and kill the enemy without putting American service personnel at risk. And that was the birth of this idea.
2: The Kettering bug was revolutionary, but at the same time, a failure. The idea of a plane without a pilot that shed its wings and turned into a torpedo that could hit a precise target was literally too good to be true. But lessons were learned.
1: They learned that they had to use piloted aircraft to do the bombing, because you needed the pilot to guide the aircraft.
2: That in order to be precise, you still needed a human being to make the call. You needed a person behind the robot.
1: And what they did actually was they invented a thing called the Norden bomb sight. And this was by an engineer called Carl Norden.
2: Right in time for the U.S. to use this technology in World War II. The Norden bomb sight wasn't a drone, but was basically an early analog computer that helped the pilot drop bombs with more precision.
1: You could put in wind speed, you could put in altitude, the velocity, and it would compute when you should drop the bomb. And so when you were over the enemy cities and you had your target, it would tell the bombardier when they needed to release the bomb.
3: Strategically, this was important. In the past, hitting targets was so unlikely that you had to fly tons of planes overhead over and over and over again and drop bombs over and over and over again in order to finally hit the intended target. This obviously wastes fuel, manpower, weapons, and causes massive civilian deaths. The Norden bombsight allowed you to, for the first time, somewhat successfully hit your target with just a few, or sometimes even just one, plane.
1: So there's a strategic element to it there, but there's also that moral element. I remember reading through the archives, and it said explicitly to avoid the enemy populace and their livelihoods.
3: So you can stick to striking a weapons factory without obliterating the neighborhood next door.
1: Now, of course, there are blurred gray lines there, but that's the ambition. This is the core of American bombing strategy through the early years of the war.
3: This is in stark contrast to the strategy of their allies in Britain and enemies in Germany. Their air strategies were almost the opposite, to bomb the morale of the enemy.
1: To bomb their cities into submission. Carpet bombing, you could call it. Destroy everything in order to destroy something.
2: Including civilians.
1: Especially civilians, because if you bomb the morale of a population, then you will force those civilians to go to their political leaders and say, stop this war. That's the theory behind it. I mean, you think of a Hamburg, you think of a Dresden, the firebombing of these places, you think of the destruction of London during the Blitz, of Coventry, of Hull, of Grimsby, of Plymouth. I mean, they are destroying each city systematically, one by one by one, in order to destroy the will of those publics.
4: The face of London changed. Historic landmarks disappeared. Night after night, London was left a sea of fire.
3: Britain's Winston Churchill tried to convince the U.S. to follow suit, telling them they needed to go big to win the war. That
1: in order to destroy something, you have to destroy everything.
3: And by the end of the war, the U.S. gave in.
1: And so you have this twist, this turn towards area bombing, carpet bombing, which you see in places like Tokyo.
5: Super thoughts on Saipan. A task force of B-29s. Their noses point towards Japan. Their shining bellies are filled with bombs for Tokyo.
1: 180,000 dead in one night with the firebombing of Tokyo.
5: The Nakajima aircraft plant is the main target.

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1: Imagine, the president rages. The government declares it doesn't appreciate your little jokes, bans you from TV. What's especially crazy is you never said one word. On the next Snap Judgment, silence speaks. Snap Judgment, do not miss it.
2: And we'll have Snap Judgment ahead at 6. It's followed at 7 by All Songs Considered. Alt Latino at 7:30. Raquel Obregon is in with Tertulia tonight at 8. 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
3: I'm Janine Herbst with these headlines. President Trump says there's been a breakthrough in a peace deal with Iran, but details aren't clear. Trump says negotiations to end the war are, quote, proceeding in an orderly and constructive manner, but he says he told his negotiators not to rush the deal. But there's no official confirmation from Iran. EU leaders are condemning Russia's use of Oreshnik missile.
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3: Ron.

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huge, huge thank you to Namisha Latva. She's a playwright and college essay coach. 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She performed the story live at Storyfest. And if you haven't yet heard of Storyfest, you should totally check it out. 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Now, if you missed even a moment, know that an entire world of Snap storytelling awaits. KQED in San Francisco is Snap Judgment's orbiting hall of justice, and big news. 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
4: 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I'm Robin Hilton. I'm here with Dora Levitt. Hey, Dora.
5: Hey, Robin.
4: Did you spend the entire week listening to the massive Drake drop that we got?
5: You know, I spent the entire week saying I really need to listen to all three of the Drake albums.
4: Yeah.
5: And I really need to focus because I think it would be really funny if I picked only three Drake songs.
4: One from each record.
5: Yeah, yes, one exactly, from each record, yes. Obviously. And then I never found the time.
4: It's a lot. I actually did listen to all three albums.
5: Mm-hmm.
4: It's just too much. It's too much music. There were little moments as I was listening along where I thought, if I heard just this one song out of context, I think that's pretty great. That's a pretty great song. But it's just too much. It all just starts to blur together and it just became a big audio mush.
5: Yeah.
4: He's going to be all over the... He's going to be like the number one spot through the number 10 or 20 spot on the Billboard Hot 100. I thought it was funny. Of all of the songs that I listened to and all of the lines in those songs, I thought the most appropriate line was, all the numbers are final, no t-shirts, no vinyl, y'all about to make me Richie like Lionel. First of all, that... Honestly, that's a pretty great line. And yes, we're all about to make you very, very rich. Well, I actually have been spending a lot more time listening to stuff that is on the Billboard Hot 100. I've been trying to listen to more pop music, like popular music. And maybe that sounds ridiculous to most people, but I don't listen to a lot of pop music. I never really have listened to Top 40 radio or anything, but I've been finding a lot of stuff that I genuinely enjoy. Maybe we'll do a whole show about like how to love pop music. But one of the artists that I've been listening to a lot more lately, because we just got a new single from her, is Gracie Abrams. I don't know if you've heard the new single yet. It's called Hit the Wall. Have you?
5: I haven't heard it.
4: You heard that yet? It just came out. She recently announced that she's got a new album coming out. It's called Daughter from Hell. And again, the first single we got from it is called Hit the Wall.

0: I really appreciate how much I feel like she's taken a step back from her songwriting. Mm-hmm. I feel like, I'll admit, I am not the biggest fan of Gracie Abrams' music, but I really was a big fan of her before she started releasing music. I used to listen to her singing videos on Instagram, mm-hmm. and I think it was mostly Instagram, not YouTube. And when she started releasing music, I felt disappointed that it felt like she was really trying to make a type of thing rather than like the music that I watched her just make with her guitar. Like, she kind of tried to make this image. But here, I really like how there is really minimal drums. It's really guided by her voice. And there's a really nice build to the entire song.
1: Yeah, it's pretty spare.
0: Yeah.
1: It's interesting you flag that as one of the issues that you had when she started releasing music, because the theme of this song is one I feel like I've been hearing a lot, which is the idea of feeling this pressure to be something that you're not and that you think maybe you're supposed to be.
0: Yeah.
1: I mean, there's nothing new about that idea in a lot of ways. For generations, people have thought like, oh, about I should be this, I should be that, this is what my family wants me to be or whatever. But I do wonder if it's more intense and more common now, and if it just works people over more now just because of social media, and you see these images and these ideas of things mm-hmm. that you should be. And I don't know. There's something about this song that breaks my heart a little bit.
0: Yeah, she is incredibly vulnerable here. And like talking about how in this moment, like you said, she is kind of breaking and really trying to do what feels more authentic to her in a way that she hasn't been able to.
1: Yeah.
0: I feel like there are so many eyes on Gracie Abrams just in popular culture in general, like beyond her music, her love life, her everything. But I really do like this song more than I have liked her music in the past.
1: Yeah, I've heard the whole album. I got a early listen. Mm-hmm. Again, the album's called Daughter from Hell, and I really, really love it. I think it's the best thing she's ever done. That song, again, is called Hit the Wall. The album it's from, Daughter from Hell, is not out until July 17th.
0: I actually think this next song that I have has a similar sense of vulnerability and tenderness to it. It's a song from Tennessee-based artist Zoe Amba, and the song is called Eyes Full.

0: Wow.
1: Right?
0: Wow. Totally new to me. Never heard of this artist before. That guitar.
1: Isn't it amazing?
0: Incredible.
1: Incredible. Okay, they were new to me too. And when I heard this was the second single off of their debut album, which is also called Eyes Full, that comes out in June. But when I heard these two songs with their kind of screeching voice with this really crunchy guitar, I became obsessed. And I was reading that they actually started in like free jazz saxophone.
0: Right. I was just reading that too while we were listening to the song. And I thought, saxophone, they play saxophone, flute, guitar, piano, and got their start as a free jazz artist.
1: Yeah.
0: I thought, what? I'm not hearing any of that in this.
1: So I also wasn't hearing any of the free jazz influence, I feel like, but it does make sense because the instrumental is so deep, despite it being fairly simple, like a kind of chugging of the same guitar chords, but this whole kind of world that they're able to build in just the instrumental alone was really impressive.
0: Yeah, I wouldn't call anything about that super conventional.
1: No.
0: But it wasn't quite as loose or free form as I sometimes think with free jazz.
1: Yeah.
0: But man, the way that guitar just roars and screams behind the whole song. Oh, yeah. Did you hear Adrian Lenker a little bit?
1: Yes, completely.
0: Yeah, I thought, boy, they ought to do something together.
1: Yeah, I heard Adrian Lenker, and I heard a lot of the divine and spirituality in Dragon, New Warm Mountain, I Believe in You.
0: That Big Thief album.
1: Yeah, the Big Thief album.
0: So Zohamba, Z-O-H-A-M-B-A, the song Eyes Full, and that's the title cut, yeah?
1: Yeah.
0: And it is out, looks like, on June 5th.
1: Yeah.
0: Wow, what a great pick. I got a couple more that I bet you're going to love. I'll start with Jasmine Bean. Do you know Jasmine
1: I
0: Bean?
1: I do know Jasmine
0: Bean. You do know Jasmine
1: Bean.
0: Okay, singer from London. I think if you listen to the stuff that they've put out in over the past few years, a couple of albums, some singles and EPs, actually quite a bit of stuff just in the last few years, it's kind of all over the place sonically. Like sometimes it's just these gnarled, gritty, loud guitars. Sometimes it's heavy electronics. Sometimes it's even like dance beats. It's just kind of all over the place. Well, Jasmine Bean just dropped a new single that, again, is totally different. It's called Darling, and we can just listen to it. Have you heard this yet?
1: No, not yet.
0: So we'll just listen to it, and you'll hear what I mean. It's just a very super sweet, kind of a catchy little piano ballad with kind of a late 60s Brit folk and pop vibe to it. Jasmine Bean, Darling.

0: What a sweet, sweet song.
1: Isn't that just wonderful?
0: Yeah.
1: It's so, do you hear like I'm hearing like a little like Nico the Velvet
0: Yeah.
1: Underground, little like that era too, sort of like late 60s, early 70s. It's just a song about loving someone who's been there for you, who's kind of gone through it with you and has always been by your side, had your back. Such a great earworm too.
0: Yeah, and I love the build, and especially how it kind of like peaks at the very, very end in a way that I kind of thought the song was gonna have like a slow build and kind of live in like a sweetness, but it really gets so exciting in the end, and I love the lyric, "Come on, galvanize me, my darling."
1: I don't think that I would have ever thought to compare Jasmine Bean to the band Keane, but I kept hearing
0: Yeah.
1: Keane as I was listening. Like, you listen to the top of this song.
2: Walked along
0: Yeah.
2: an empty lane. I knew the pathway
0: Totally.
2: like the back of my hand.
0: Oh my God,
1: It's like totally.
0: yeah.
1: But
0: Totally.
1: it works. It's like because there is this sort of almost surreal undercurrent to it
0: Yeah.
1: all. It's not just straight pop.
0: Totally. It's very dreamlike. They have the same sweetness that I think makes Olivia Rodrigo shine
1: Oh,
0: in her music.
1: yeah. Well, Jasmine Bean's still kind of coming up. They haven't completely broken yet, but definitely some rabid fans out there. Like
0: Yeah.
1: they're, huge TikTok following.
0: Yeah.
1: There's a Jasmine Bean wiki page. Like what is it? Like the Jasmine Wiki or whatever.
0: Totally,
1: You know where
0: totally.
1: it's like
0: Yeah.
1: for all the rumors
0: Yeah.
1: and speculation and stuff like that. One of those rumors is that they've got a new album coming up called Here Lies the Body of a Dreamer. That is a total rumor. There's no confirmation of that whatsoever. The only official word for now is that they've got this single, Darling, and it's from an upcoming project.
0: I
1: That's all I
0: love
1: know.
0: pop culture
1: I really
0: rumors.
1: do too. Yeah, I miss the days when there was no internet at all
0: Yeah.
1: and you had to believe them.
0: Yeah.
1: All these urban myths and everything around
0: Totally.
1: artists. There were so many around bands like, all the metal bands in the
0: Yeah.
1: 70s and stuff,
0: I love learning about like really insane musical conspiracy theories where it's like when you just like completely pick apart a song in a way that an artist had no intention of, like Boards of Canada. There was the,
1: Paul is dead. I mean, is the
0: Yeah,
1: patient
0: it's
1: zero in
0: awesome.
1: that. Yeah.
0: Yeah.
1: All right, we got to take a quick break here, but we'll have more new music for you right after this. And you're listening to All Songs Considered from NPR Music. It's All Songs Considered from NPR Music. I'm Robin Hilton. I'm here with Dora Levitt, and we're talking about the best new songs of the week. All right, I've got one more that I want to play. And again, I don't know. I heard this and I thought this sounds very Doracore. I could be wrong, but it's got this kind of woozy, warped, out of tune feel to it a little bit that I know you love. It's
0: That
1: kind of
0: is classic
1: moody.
0: me.
1: Yes, very Dora. It's a band called Evening Elephants. Do you know Evening
0: I don't.
1: Elephants? This is a duo from Los Angeles.
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0: It's amazing how you just like totally clocked a song that I totally love.
1: I wasn't sure. I was kind of trying to read the room because I was like, man, this is hitting so hard. I am just absolutely in this. And I looked over. I was like, well, I'm not sure if she's digging this or not.
0: It's like heavy drums and like glitched out echoey vocals. And then in the middle, it just gets like super weird with like screaming. That's awesome.
1: There's something about this, like, I don't know what I would call this. I mean, it's obviously, it's got a little bit of hip hop, a little bit of pop, a little bit of rock, and it's all kind of smashed together. Mm-hmm. It's a very 90s sound.
0: Yeah.
1: And like I said, it's familiar, but at the same time, I can't really come up with anyone else who sounds quite like this.
0: It immediately reminded me of the song Doorman by Muramasa and Slow Tie that came out a few years ago.
1: No, I don't know that one.
0: That is just like this really heavy drum beat and kind of like wandering screaming vocals on top that you can see yourself raging to, but also clubbing to as well.
1: Yeah, there's definitely an element of that in this.
0: Yeah.
1: So these two guys, Sam Boggs and Brandon B. Leslie from Los Angeles, like they've been coming up playing backyard parties and stuff like that and really kind of blowing up in the in the local scene there. I don't know. They're definitely on the rise, and I really love what I've heard. They've got one other cut from this album, a new cut, that's a lot quieter, a lot more reserved, kind of beautiful, certainly compared to the chaos that you hear in this one. So real cool range to these guys. Yeah, definitely got my attention. Evening Elephant.
0: That is totally just the type of music that I love.
1: Yeah. Doracore.
0: Totally Doracore.
1: So that album from Evening Elephants is out July 31st, the very end of July. But Dora, I know you got one more you want to play.
0: Okay, I want to do a song that I kind of thought you were going to pick.
1: It's Drake, right?
0: Yeah, it's Drake. Yeah. This song is by the twee electronic duo Ear. It's a one-off.
1: Oh, I love Ear, but I didn't know they had a new song. Oh, awesome.
0: Shout out Otis.
1: Yeah.
0: He sent it to me. It's called

0: Ne plus ultra.
1: Is that French or Latin or what is that?
0: I think it's Latin.
1: Latin.
0: It's Latin for nothing further beyond.
2: Are you videoing me right now?
1: Thanks, Dora. This was awesome.
0: Thanks, Robin. We played the best music that's ever been heard.
1: I really think we did. Yeah. And you're listening to All Songs Considered from NPR Music. On the surface.

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2: 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I'm Felix Contreras.
3: And I'm Ana Maria Sayer. Let the chisme begin. The chisme is, Felix, you've been away and now you're back. So did you bring me something good? Because if not, it was a waste to send you on vacation.
2: I brought you a lot of good music.
3: Okay.
2: But you get to go first this week.
3: Really?
2: Yeah.
3: Oh, well, I brought something that you're going to be quite very extremely excited about. Las Añez have a new album out. Everyone get excited. It's called Dualismo Mágico, and I'm going to play you a track, the first track off the album, which is called Cebolla.

0: I am fascinated by this group. Oh my gosh.
1: They never miss. They never miss. Felix, it's the harmonies, but there's also just something about their tones. Like, the way they mix together is so perfect and magical and, like, everything you would want from one of these kind of, like, decadent albums that makes you actually sit with it and, like, wait for the voices to come in and wait for the percussion. It's, everything is really slow, but in this way that, like, is really gratifying.
0: I like how they, that really slow, groovy cumbia thing that they have around this one. Yeah.
1: And that's what's so cool about, you know, they obviously lean always into these really Andean sounds. And the cool thing about doing that is it's so country indiscriminate. It's like to lean into the Andes, much like to make an album that's really Caribbean, let's say. It's Chilean, it's Colombian, it's Argentine, it's all of these things at the same time. They themselves are from Colombia. They're twins from Colombia, but they really represent so much. So I want to play you another track, Felix. It's called Libéralo. Libéralo.

0: there's a lot to be said about siblings who harmonize, mm-hmm. let alone twins.
1: It's, whether with voices or instruments.
0: Yeah.
1: There's just always this unspoken... It always makes me think, Felix, back to our Hermanos Gutierrez interview, actually.
0: Mm-hmm.
1: Which maybe, I don't think they've been twins. They're brothers. But
0: they're brothers.
1: The point is that there's this like really powerful, unspoken blending, I think, that very naturally happens between siblings, and then even another level with twins where it's this connection that you just kind of can tap into, and it elevates the music to me. This specifically, I brought this track in because they brought in Colombian singer La Muchacha. I'm obsessed with everything she does. I saw her perform, Felix, actually last year. Just her and her guitar, the way she uses that guitar and that voice, it's like you feel like you're watching a full band. And it's just her because she's so versatile with it. And so to bring her into this duo as well is really exciting. The idea behind this record, obviously, to explore magical dualism and all of this kind of like surreal, magical, Andean, whatever. But they also brought in some Caribbean sounds. The idea was to explore motherhood. And you can hear a little bit of that in this track too. But I'm just forever fans of them, honestly.
0: Can't wait to hear the rest of this record.
1: I knew you'd love it. That was a couple of songs from the new Las Añez album, Dualismo Mágico.
0: Okay, speaking of dualismo.
1: Okay, this is such a cheat, Felix, what you're about to do.
0: You know what I'm going
1: to
0: play.
1: I know, I saw this and I was like, we were going to have to fight to the death to play this record when it comes out in July. And you're cheating and playing the single.
0: I'm playing a single. This is a group called Helado Tropical, and it is a collaboration between two of my favorites, two all Latino favorites, two of your favorites, Ana, Helado Negro and Reina Tropical. The track is called Tocando. Just let yourself fall into the mist of the magic that they create. Check it out.

So that is a really big tease on our part, because I mean, when El Lado Negro comes in on his vocals, man, it just, you can hear the magic of all that. And we're going to get to that in a second. But I just, for those people who don't know, El Lado Negro is a guy named Roberto Carlos Lang. He first started making music as El Lado Negro in 2006. Fabi Reina is Reina Tropical. She's been making music since 2016 with her musical partner Sumo Hair, who unfortunately passed in 2022. And she's still moving this music forward, very much inspired by Mexican folk. This combination, man, like you could hear it just floating. It's just such a great idea.

0: I think you put it super well, Felix, when you think independently of both of these artists as people who world build. And not only world build, but world build in this very kind of like spiritual, sometimes, especially on the Fabi side, more psychedelic sense. I mean, it's really like two people who are really brilliant and capable at like invoking a lot and in very simple sound. Like neither of them have, you know, obviously Reina Tropical is a project that is a lot based a lot in Fabi's guitar because that's what she does, but was also based a lot in Sumo's beats. And they kind of brought a lot of exploration of like the Afro-Mexican identity and a lot of these different things and the spirituality behind all of that, but still in a simplistic way. When I think of Roberto and I think of his project, El Lado Negro, I think of the most soft, light touch beauty. Like he uses these simple elements and just creates the most magical landscapes. It's like literally existing in his brain, which is like the most beautiful place to ever exist or live ever because it's El Lado Negro.
1: The album is going to be called El Lado Tropical. It comes out in July. This track is called Tocando.
0: Okay, Fee, the next thing I have is another one of my weird dudes that I found. I don't know how else to describe it.
1: Weird dudes.
0: This is Mexican artist Estes Garcia. I want to play you a track called South Kids. Me pegué a mi proyecto con super glue. No hay hook, mi crew. La llevo en la piel como un tatu. Manu, chao. Si buscan malos deliveries, miren pa' otro lado. Ustedes no están invitados, perro. Microphone check. This is Sounds Cool. Come, Opie, is your boy, Esteve García. Eso es para mi mano.

Felix, this is his second album. It's called Te Envío Mensajes. I don't even know what I would call this record. It's like a hip-hop based thing, but he also does some reggaeton, R&B, funk. It's really one of the more all-over-the-place records that I've heard in a while, and I say that saying that I bring in all kinds of like records that have influences and genre bending and whatever all the time, but this one truly is eclectic in a very kind of like not organized way, I would say. Like, I really wouldn't say it's organized, and yet I think it really works. He just has this kind of natural flow to him. I'm gonna play another track off the album. It's called Ocupa.

0: again, man. Where do you even put that? And that's the beauty of all this stuff, Anna, is that you don't need to put it anywhere. It doesn't belong in a slot in the record store. It's like, that starts out slow little jazz ride cymbal thing. You know, it's just...
1: Totally. And this one, you know, leans a little bit more, I would say, like American R&B too, and sound for sure, which I'm hearing more and more a lot from Mexican artists. And I'll talk about this in a bit too, like the influence of American sound in a lot of the music made in Mexico can be like a little bit debilitating at times, but I'm hearing like elements of it being incorporated in really fascinating ways. I mean, I'm saying this all the time, that Latin America right now has some of the most like innovation to an extent that is really a lot more exciting to me than what I'm hearing out of the US. And this artist in particular, I mean, you look at his top listeners and it's like Bogota, Mexico City, Santiago, Chile, Lima, Peru, Medellin. Like truly, quote, pan Latin, but without trying to be. Like, it's not that the sound is created to be a pan Latin sound. It's just pan Latin received. It's enjoyed by a lot of people in a lot of different parts of Latin America.
0: And when you say that he's creating like a new way to express himself, you know, it's what's curious is that I, you know, while on vacation, I was in Seattle and I found this really cool little pop-up vinyl store at a place where we were having lunch. And I saw Café Tacuba's album, second album, Re, for sale. And I, you know, I love that record. And when I got home and I put it on again, it's very similar. Like what, 25 years later, like they were redefining Mexican music when this record came out in the late 90s. Just incredible stuff. That's what a lot of this music that we listen to, when you bring in, it's the same thing. Like you're creating something completely new, out of whole cloth, out of whatever was there before. It's all mashed up together. It's amazing.
1: That was a couple of songs off of the new Estes Garcia album, Te Envío Mensajes.
0: Okay. Well, we were talking about the newer artists that are doing amazing things. I'm going to feature what's known as a legacy artist. Actually, they're pioneers, okay? Iconic pioneers from Spain. The group The Gypsy Kings, they have a new record coming out at the end of May. This is a track called Historia. Check it out, and then we'll talk about it.

0: Oh, the Gypsy Kings!
1: Right? Okay, we play a lot of music from Spain, all these contemporary musicians who are doing very creative things exploring the traditions of flamenco. But flamenco for the longest time was just a standalone for purists, just like these hardcore fans. Gypsy Kings in the late 1980s just blew that up. They brought their thing, which is specifically Catalan rumba flamenco. It's a very, very specific part of Spain. They brought it into the pop world. Ana, this was before you were born. Man, they blew up. I can't even begin to tell you what it was like to live through that experience of having these guys all of a sudden, people who don't even speak Spanish, people who were like not part of the tradition, all of a sudden they were huge fans of flamenco and of what they were doing. Millions of albums, world tours, and it was based on, in particular, this song right here. Check it out. This is their hit, Bambolero.

You know, they got a lot of pushback from the purists back then. But looking back, it was the right place, the right time, with the sound that's kind of familiar. And then people wanted to hear more. And what they did is they very smartly, they mashed up this sound, this thing, right? And then like pop music that people in this country would be familiar with. They had a song called Volare, which was a very popular song from 1958. That was one of their hits. But one of the ones I really, really liked, man, it just blew me away, was their song A Mi Manera, which was a cover of a song made popular by Frank Sinatra. Here's the Frank Sinatra version, and then you hear their version. Check it out.

0: I always thought that was a brilliant move on their part to combine those two. Having talked about all that history of Gypsy King, their new record is really good, man. And, you know, when you've been a band like that since 1989 or so, like, how do you keep things fresh? We talk about this all the time. And I think they really did a good job of not straying too far away from what they do, but then adding some new elements. We heard some keyboards. We heard some other stuff. It's definitely an artistic statement.
1: I do want to go back and break down that term you use, because it's very specific. Catalan rumba flamenco, for anyone who doesn't know. Because we've talked, I think, a lot more actually about like the origins of flamenco and who has a right to play. I think especially because of Rosalia, honestly. It's come up a lot in like more larger pop conversations in a way that I don't think it necessarily would have if it weren't for her and using that sound so predominantly in her music. But flamenco, not native to Catalonia, rumba also being something distinct. I mean, what is that term for people who don't know? Like, what varietal of flamenco is that?
0: I think that the percussive strumming, like a lot of the flamenco has that percussive strumming, but it's counted in different ways. Bulerias, it's like in three, it's in six almost, right? It's got a different feel. But that thing that makes people dance, that don't know how to dance flamenco and just going to dance anyway, that was their secret sauce. That's what made it. Right?
1: Truly undeniable, unavoidable danceability. I mean, that's what makes a lot of these genres cross into, like you said, a mainstream so wide that even people who knew nothing about Spanish language music were dancing it. That's what's happened in the present, right? With reggaeton or certain genres, that it's like, this is just undeniably, I cannot be a human being and not dance this. That's what they did.
0: The name of the track is Historia from the Gypsy Kings. Their album Historia is coming out in the end of May. Okay, that was our deep dive for the week.
1: Okay, well, I have another kind of deep dive.
0: Okay.
1: Okay, so this one's kind of random. But it got me thinking this week because, well, very importantly, because Julieta Venegas released her 11th studio album, which is called simply Norteña. The idea of it is to literally explore her Norteña roots in Tijuana, her childhood stories about it. Sonically, it's very much an homage to not only Tijuana, but the region in general. So I wanted to play you a little bit of this track. It's called La Linea.

So I specifically brought in this track off the record because it's also, as you can see, featuring Yaritza y su esencia, which is like whole other side of the spectrum. But when you think, right, about what the border of the US-Mexico is, to me, an artist like Yaritza y su esencia, even though they're from Washington State, from a family that's from Michoacán, they are, to me, like a very, like all of that community in the U.S. is very much a grand extension to me of the border. Like in a lot of ways, this biculturalism that we talk about, that is the Mexican-American experience, in a different way is the Norteño experience. And so to me, to have them on this track is like, oh, it all kind of fits in a way. And of course, that beautiful voice and everything. But then what it really got me thinking about, Felix, is like what is the biculturalism of the Norteño? Because obviously Julieta Venegas doing this is perfectly fit in with this whole thing that we keep talking about of like the return to roots, the kind of homage to where you're from, to the origins, because very much sonically that's what this is. But it really opens the question of like what that is in the North. And so a couple weeks back, I had gone to the listening of the debut album of this really sweet singer from Chihuahua. Her name is B. Puntito. And I want to play you a little bit of this song off of her album. It's called Colita de Rana.

0: Now, these songs may feel like they're completely unrelated, which they're not related, right? Like, sonically, no tiene nada que ver one from the other. But when I heard this song from her, I started to think, like, wow, this song really feels to me like it came from someone who grew up listening to, like, a Taylor Swift's White Horse. Like, a very kind of, like, early 2000s country pop, which obviously has its whole extended roots in, like, Americana from the United States. And I would started to think about this, and I was like, there's not really any difference for someone from the North. And we talk about Chihuahua a lot, especially, I think, on the show, because you have, like, a Kevin Carl and you have a Ed Maverick who do kind of almost like these more indie or country American stylings, but that feel equally as honest or equally as authentic to where they're from. And that's really what being from the North of Mexico is. It's like an actual authentic bicultural existence. Like, both of these albums are explorations of where you're from, of what you grew up listening to, and in the same region from the same place, but just this kind of like very specific place. It's like it's a little bit like if you look at Miami as what it is, and it's this very specific kind of place that's this mix of all these things. That is really this region as well.
1: And to bring it back to Julieta Venegas, she's been doing that from the beginning.
0: Mm-hmm.
1: Even when she started in the punk band Tijuana No,
0: mm-hmm,
1: way back when. And, you know, with playing her accordion, she stood out. She's a female accordion player. Like, she's always done that. And it just gets more refined. I think this record is like her high watermark. This is the part where she expresses that biculturalism in a really profound way.
0: And if you listen to the record, Felix, she doesn't abandon the rock at all. Like, it's there. It's present. But it's just, it's kind of like been put a little bit to the side so she can really let the norteña of it all shine, whatever that means, as it can be defined in so many different ways. It's really fascinating. That was a couple of songs off of the Bi Puntito album, Me Da Miedo Ser Feliz, and the Julieta Venegas record that's called Norteña.
1: Okay, I'm going to close it out with two of our favorite vocalists from Portugal. We're going to jump across the ocean
0: real
1: quick.
0: I know, I saw that, and I was like, you're stealing all my freaking...
1: You introduced me to these artists,
0: I know,
1: and I'm just
0: and
1: like,
0: then you steal them.
1: Well, this one, I don't know. It just somehow this single popped up. These are the vocalists Mauro and Ana Maura. They have a new track. It's a single. It's called Era de Aquario, and also Deix o Sol Netrar. That I'm butchering the Portuguese.
0: It gives me so much joy to listen to you have to say Portuguese on the show because I feel like it's always me.
1: We got to take a quick lesson. Two of our favorite vocalists, interesting mix of generations, and a fascinating choice of songs. Check it out, because there's history behind the cover.

We've played both artists on the show before. And for those that don't know, Mahto's a kind of a pop vocalist. She went to Berklee School of Music. She lived in LA for a while, but her music is a mix of a lot of different things. And I think it's safe to say she leans more in the pop world. Ana Maura is like pretty much a straight ahead fado singer from Portugal, like the Portuguese blues, they call it. And also mixed in with a little bit of her Angola heritage. The song is from 1969. By a group called The Fifth Dimension, and it came from a controversial play back then, a play called Hair from the late 1960s, and it's the epitome of when mainstream culture tries to be hip and cool, right? It never changes. It sort of comes out in this really kind of weird way. At the time, they sort of were discounted, like, The Fifth Dimension, they're neither black, because they're all African-American musicians. It's not black music. It's like, it's in between. But listening back, they get the last word, man, because this song is really well produced. Check it out. This is the original Age of Aquarius from The Fifth Dimension from 1969.

0: It's definitely a timepiece, right? And I got a chance to do a really deep dive on this, the Fifth Dimension music. It's so well crafted. I don't think that they got the props that they should have been given for the music. But it's a perfect introduction to this great, great single from Mauro and Ana Maura. The track is called Era de Acuario and Desh o Solar Netra. Sorry for butchering that.
1: Do that 10 more times.
0: Yeah, right. You have been listening to Alt Latino from NPR Music. Our audio editor is Noah Caldwell.
1: The executive producer of NPR Music is Saraya Mohammed.
0: And the executive director is Sonali Mehta. I'm Felix Contreras.
1: And I'm Ana Maria Serra.
0: Thank you for listening.
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Tertulia with Raquel Obregon is coming up next. 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